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What's going on? 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

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Forever's a mighty long time. Here we are decades later. The sentiment is still the same. 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

97.1, Montgomery's number one for old school and today's R&B. 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
1: One of the central tenets to the Hippocratic Oath is first, do no harm. The oath is something that doctors say when they become doctors. And that's why today we're talking about this issue. Hello, it's John Mounts, and this is Viewpoint Alabama on the Alabama Radio Network. Joining me now is Dr. William Toffler. He is a member of the Focus on the Family Physicians Research Council, and he has extensive knowledge of the legal and societal impacts of assisted suicide and strongly believes deliberately ending one's life of a patient is a clear conflict of interest. Dr. Toffler, welcome to Viewpoint.
2: Thanks, John. It's great to be with you, and I look forward to speaking with you.
1: To a lot of people, the concept of assisted suicide, on its surface, it seems like something that's humane. It's something that's thoughtful and a personal decision, but there is another way of looking at it, isn't there?
2: Indeed, there is. In fact, the whole notion of so-called compassion and choices is really a misnomer, and that's really how you begin to change public opinion, is with all social engineering is preceded by verbal engineering. To say that the solution to suffering at the end of life is to end the life of the sufferer is really misguided at best. Compassion, really, the root word means to be willing to suffer with, to be with someone, a loved one, as I was with my wife literally 12 years ago today. She passed away, and that was a difficult time for us, for sure. She had a rare uterine cancer. It had spread throughout her body. But I wouldn't trade a nanosecond of the last 5.5 years we had.

0: massacre. In fact, that was about three or four times as long as they had predicted. And this is the other fallacy about this, is not only is it misguided to end the life of a sufferer or help a sufferer end their own life, but not to be with them and show true compassion, the willingness to be with them. And while it was difficult to be with my wife at times with the pain and suffering, it was also some of the most glorious times, because when we realize that we have actually a limited amount of time, and of course we all do, but we just don't keep it in the forefront, it changes everything. You know, my late wife and I think we only had one argument the last 5 years of her life, which was a very different frequency than the rate of arguments before then, because you really do honor and rever that person and the limited time we have with them, or with her, as I had with her. And it was a great time. And this is our 12th year anniversary of the death of my wife and the mother of my 7 children and the grandmother of my soon-to-be 29 grandchildren. So we have to look at things as true compassion, not this sense of whether you live or die, doesn't matter, we'll give you a poison.
1: One of the things that you see a lot of times in these cases is situations where people are facing, it's not a terminal illness, but also a chronic lifelong illness that, or I wouldn't say illness, disability, for example, somebody who say is quadriplegic, and they use the words quality of life, that their quality of life isn't what it could be, and that's the justification for pursuing assisted suicide. How many cases like that are there out there in the United States?
0: Well, they're literally thousands, if not a million, people with that categorization. And, you know, it is true when you suddenly face with quadriplegia or even paraplegia. But I think about Christopher Reeves as an example of what you've just described. Here was literally Superman, both in person and in film. And he's horseback riding and jumping and falls off the horse, lands on his head. The natural response, we're human. Chris is human, was human. Before he passed away, he was depressed. And what changed his mind about living as a quadriplegic was his 2 children coming on running to him with his wife and saying, "Daddy, Daddy." And that reflection of his worth in those children's eyes changed everything for him. He realized, even though he's quadriplegic, vent dependent to be able to breathe, he has inherent worth. He's literally, if you will, a child of God with invaluable worth. And this is very different than, you know, when we look at animals as they're going to, your dog's going to die in best 14, 15 years. And that's a very different thing than humans. Humans are exceptional in that sense of having inherent worth. And when we stop seeing people, whether it's able or disabled, as having inherent worth, it's a chilling reality. And then we become utilitarians. We're one's expendable if we can't be quite as productive as we were when we were in our 20s.
1: Dr. Toffler, can you sort of break apart, tease apart the difference between assisted suicide, a DNR, or a living will? How are those two concepts? I realize there is a difference, but how are they different fundamentally when the way we look at life?
0: Well, you know, resuscitate just means that you don't want to have heroics because your life, your bones are too fragile. You've literally come to an end where, and that was true with my late wife. You know, I remember offering, maybe we could do something else like a CT angiogram looking for a pulmonary embolus. And before I could finish the sentence, she said, "I don't think it matters." And I said, I started another sentence and she said, "I don't think it matters. I'm ready." And so at the end of life, if you don't think that the proportionate risk of doing something versus not doing something is worth it, you have the right to refuse that treatment. And indeed, that was an appropriate decision. Of course, when she said that, I said, "Well, I'm not ready." She said, "I know, but we'll get you there." You know, and she had understood that we'd done everything. It was checkmate, and it was no longer worth doing anything except supporting her and supporting one another to the natural end of her life. And the living wills are simply expressing what your desires are, and you have the right to change them. And people do change their mind with assisted suicide or any other intervention, and that's fine. The reality is that assisted suicide is where a doctor is empowered to give a deadly group of poisons. These are drugs given in 100 to 200 times the normal doses to literally poison the body. And so it's not a Hollywood notion of you take this pill and you slip off to sleep. No, there have been people in Oregon who have lived for 67 hours agonally and finally wake up, and I'll quote one of them, who basically is in Eastern Portland, the eastern part of the city, and 67 hours later, he says, and I'm quoting him, what the hell happened? I thought I was supposed to be dead. He has an epiphany, and he realizes, well, literally, he says, this is in the paper, I'm quoting him, God must not want me to die. And he lived for another 11 days. He died peacefully, and by the way, with dignity. I mean, killing yourself in an overdose is not necessarily dignified. In fact, if anyone's been in an emergency room and seen somebody with an overdose, with the vomiting, the retching, it's not a peaceful death at all, and it's not a guaranteed death, which is why Canada has actually gone to a much more consistent, reliable way of killing people. They're using a cocktail of three or four medicines, the exact same ones given IV that are given to people on death row, axe murderers and serial killers. Now, again, I'm not arguing for the benefit merit of the death penalty or not. I'm just simply saying, how can it be a punishment, capital punishment, and on the other hand, it's actually compassion to kill a person that way who has done nothing wrong except become old or disabled? It's just sad.
1: Dr. Toffler, let me play devil's advocate here. What about the people would say if you outlaw, this is kind of the same argument you hear about abortion, and it's kind of along the same lines. If you outlaw the ability for people to be able to assist in suicide, then they'll pursue more dangerous routes as opposed to more humane physician-assisted suicide.
0: Well, it's not humane. It's basically, I have to laugh, but they've legalized it in Canada of doctors being empowered to inject patients with these three or four different medications. One is a tranquilizer to calm them down. One is an injection with a numbing medicine in the veins because subsequent medicines are very caustic. And the third one is a sleeping intravenous drug. And the fourth one is a muscle paralyzing agent that basically keeps you from breathing and stops your heart. It's not pretty at all. They now have close to 100,000 people just since it was passed less than 10 years ago who've died by euthanasia. 100,000 Canadians. And 7% of the population in Quebec have died by doctors injecting poisons. So it will expand. It will not just be the rare cases when you legalize and you essentially institutionalize a practice that is, just as you said at the outset, a total violation of the tradition of doing no harm, of giving no deadly drug, even if asked, of not giving a pessary. You mentioned abortion. These are the code, the ethics that we once had in the noble profession of medicine. Unfortunately, there's a huge conflict of interest now, and doctors are corrupting their integrity of working for the health and well-being of their patients, and it sometimes are actively engaged in killing them, or at least in the United States, assisting them in killing themselves.
1: Dr. Toffler, let's talk about what it always comes down to in these discussions, which is money. One of the things that people often would say is, well, towards the end of life is the most expensive time of life, like the last month, the last weeks. You're spending all this additional money to keep somebody alive. Maybe it would be better if, rather than spend this money, to go ahead and spend less money. There'll be more money left for the future generations and so on and so forth if we go ahead and end life through something along the lines of doctor-assisted suicide. What do you say to people who raise that argument?
0: Well, again, they're total utilitarians, and the idea is that if you're having illnesses, all, you're not as worthwhile of a human being, and we might as well get rid of you and save money. And in fact, that's not theory. In Canada, they've published two government studies of how many hundreds of millions of dollars they save with assisted suicide. So yes, I'm in my 70s, and so I end up having more health care than I did when I was in my 20s. Does that make me a less valuable person? And the idea that we're going to devalue some people's lives is just chilling. Where do you draw the line? And the answer is there is no good place to draw the line where you aren't making a judgment, where you're essentially diminishing the value of another person. You're being a bigot, if you will, against aging.
1: Dr. Toffler, let's talk a little further about money. Something that's even more insidious is very macabre, but the idea that doctors could benefit from offering suicide assistance programs, you know, along the lines of, if you remember, Dr. Jack Kevorkian, who you'd pay him, and he called himself Dr. Death. He went around in this van and would administer the procedure to people. And is there a risk of that sort of thing happening?
0: Yeah, I remember being interviewed by Morley Safer on 60 Minutes, and I brought up Jack Kevorkian. He says, "Oh, he's a kook, he's a nut. I don't want to talk about it." I said, "No, he's not." I said, "He's an unemployed pathologist who has a very consistent ethic. I don't agree with his ethic. His ethic is that anyone should be able to die if they want to. Many of his victims didn't have anything wrong with them on autopsy." And I said, he makes the argument that if you have 6 years of suffering or perceived suffering to live, why shouldn't you have more right to this than somebody who has only, say, 6 months by whatever calculation? By the way, they were wrong in my wife's case, and their doctors are really wrong about predictions until it gets down to the last 2 weeks of life. This morning I got up, I rode my bicycle, and the weather was not supposed to have any rain all day, and it rained for 2 hours. I mean, we have the presumption that we can actually predict things like when is my patient going to die. We can give a rough estimate, that's for sure, but it's rough and we're wrong. And what's worse, these one of the cases here in Oregon, Jeanette Hall, she voted for assisted suicide back in 1997. She was found to have colorectal cancer, bleeding from the rectum. It wasn't operable. And instead of going to a vending machine kind of a doctor, she went to one of my colleagues in radiation oncology. She asked him for assisted suicide. "I voted for assisted suicide. I'm not for chemotherapy. I don't want my hair to fall out. I don't want radiation." And all he did was talk to her as a human. She had a son in the police academy. Found out, "Don't you want to see him graduate? Don't you want to see him get married?" She thought about it. She changed her mind. And then she got the radiation therapy. She got the chemotherapy. Yes, her hair fell out, but it grew back. It is now over 25 years since he made the decision to ask about her life rather than just being a vending machine and giving her deadly poisons. And she's very grateful. She runs into him in a restaurant 5 years later, and she says, "You know, doctor, his name is Ken. Dr. Ken, if you'd been one of those doctors, those death doctors, I wouldn't be alive today." As he'd just been at. And one of my colleagues, unfortunately we have diametrically differing opinions, has set up a death clinic. People come from out of state, and he's been involved in ending the life of people who come from out of state to Oregon as one of the 13 states. Now, the hopeful thing is that means 37 states have not embraced assisted suicide, situational killing at the end of life. They've not empowered doctors to kill their patients. In fact, West Virginia even passed a constitutional amendment 2 years ago saying it's against the state constitution to engage in assisted suicide and killing patients. So I think there's lots of things to be hopeful for, but it is just chilling that many of my colleagues, I'd say there's at least 200 to 300 in Oregon out of, say, 14,000 active practicing doctors who've now compromised their integrity and are sometimes advocating for the hastened death of their patient rather than to support them until they die naturally.
1: Dr. Toffler, when you were talking about that just now, one of the things that came to mind was the Declaration of Independence. In the preamble, it says, "We hold these truths to be self-evident, that all men are created equal. They are endowed by the Creator by certain inalienable rights, that among these rights are life, liberty, and the pursuit of happiness." Nowhere in there does it say, "and the right to death." There is no inalienable right to death.
0: Well, you know, it's again, it's humorous. I agree totally with what you said. There is no right. On the other hand, there is no one. We're all terminal. I'm terminal. I mean, I could, God forbid, die on my bike going home today if a truck turns into me like it did a couple, 3 years ago, and I survived. But the reality is that the idea of you have a right to die you know, we are all going to die. And this is just ludicrous in one sense. And so you're right. We have a right to die in the sense that we're terminal. We're all terminal. But in the sense of, do I have a right to have someone kill me? No. And the contrast, why do we have suicide prevention centers? Why do we have 800 numbers on the bridges so they don't, so you get help, you get compassion, you don't get dispassion? Can you imagine if those signs, when you called up the 800 number, I'm thinking about suicide, and the person on the other end says, well, you know, since you're on that bridge, there's one spot that's easier to climb over the railing, and it's much higher, and you'll be much more likely to cure yourself. Do you want some advice on how to do that? No. They say, this is a human. This is somebody who has inherent worth, and they want to help that person come back to the realization of their inherent worth, just as the children of Christopher Reeves reflected his worth even when he was feeling depressed. And that's what we should be doing for all people, regardless of the situation. And, you know, in every case, it's exactly like that. I've had many people come to me with that request. And when we respond to them, I remember having a patient with ALS. He was a contractor. And I talked to him about his worth. I said, gosh, I can't even imagine how you're able to be a contractor and you're in a wheelchair. I said, it must be getting hard for you at times. He says, yeah, it does. And he goes on. And at some point, he says, you know, at some point, I might want to just end it. And I reflect and I said, well, you know, if I were your doctor, I was just seeing him on a one-time basis. I want you to know that I would do everything I could to support you and help you with the difficulties you have, but I could never engage in helping you to end your own life. And he says, well, why? What difference does it make to you? I said, well, you know, I like talking to you. You have inherent worth. And I just want you to know I would always be consistent in reflecting back that worth to you, no matter how despondent you might get. And he said, well, just thank you. That's all. I mean, just close the conversation with thank you. And so you can't accept at face value what someone says. I would be very poor at taking care of depressed patients if I went with the flow and said, well, that is a bad situation. Have you ever thought about assisted suicide? It's mind-boggling. It has already corrupted medicine in Oregon. One of my patients happened to be a nun, a sister, a Catholic sister. She had bladder cancer. Excuse me, same part of the body. She had bladder cancer, and she goes to an oncologist. One of them has very dismal prognosis for her. The other one is more hopeful. And she calls me because she knows I have a consistent ethic of life is inherently valuable. And she says, is that one of the death doctors? Now, I've never had such a question before in my entire career. It's approaching 50 years. And is that one of the death doctors? And whether he was right or wrong with his prognosis, now people are fearful about the motives and the activities of the doctors they see in the state of Oregon and in every state where you don't know where the doctor stands. You mentioned we had a common ethic at the beginning of this program, and that is true. Unfortunately, now they've corrupted that as well, and they have a modified Geneva Oath, which doesn't say anything about pessaries for abortion, doesn't say anything about not giving any deadly drug. No, it just says, I'll try to do the best for the doctor-patient relationship. And that's a sad reflection on my profession.
1: That sounds like a very arbitrary statement. Well, I was checking this out because you state here that assisted suicide has been legalized in 13 states. And just in case anyone is wondering, Alabama is not one of those states. As recently as 2025, a law was passed. A person who deliberately assists another person committing suicide or provides an aid in dying is guilty of a Class C felony. So it is illegal in this state. However, there's a lot of 13 of our states. So I guess that's 26% of the United States, a quarter of the country. It's legal. So what sort of things should people be letting their legislators in Washington know if their ethics lead them to believe this is wrong? What sort of things should they be telling their legislators as they consider national legislation on this issue?
0: The first thing we have to do is be clear about language, because I believe in aiding the dying, but I don't believe in killing the dying. So we cannot allow euphemisms to be part of the legislative agenda, this so-called aid and dying, medical aid and dying, assistant in dying. You know, it's all social engineering is preceded by verbal engineering. And that's what they've done. So you can't let those words get in there because it's very soft. It makes it seem like it's death with dignity. Well, my late wife died with dignity, great dignity, because she had a loving family. But the solution is not to kill the patient. The second thing is that it's often a tactic of the other side, the promoters of assisted suicide and euthanasia, to attack religion as though this has something to do with religion. No, we're against killing. We are for caring. We're not for killing. And Alabama, thank God, the legislators have that common sense, and you need to encourage them to keep it. And that the third thing is that they often say things like Oregon is a model state that's going swimmingly. Well, I've given you one example of patients that have been treated rightly by a doctor, and they could easily have been killed by a doctor, one of the 200 to 300 that are doing it, with assisted suicide. So it is not going well. There are people, even when it's supposed to be the state where you live in the state to get this assisted suicide, as Kathy Hochul said the same thing in New York, and that becomes a barrier. So Oregon has now allowed anybody from any state to come to Oregon, or even do this through the mail. My former university sent the deadly poison to a patient on the coast who had Lou Gehrig's disease, ALS, and he had cyclic depression. He's depressed and he takes the suicidal cocktail. It's just sad. And by the way, he couldn't swallow it. And so a brother-in-law supposedly helped him. He wouldn't say how. And think about that. When you can't swallow, and this is the safeguard and has to be the person doing it, he said he helped him to swallow it. Well, how do you help them? You force it down the gullet? Do you put a tube in the stomach? What do you do? And so there's no oversight of what's really happening. We've got patients who in Oregon who were not given the drug that might have given them extended life with a cancer, but they were offered assisted suicide by the state Oregon health plan and would pay 100% for her death, but would pay zero for the drug that might extend her life. It had a 50%, 60% increased chance of extending her life per year, but that drug was too expensive at $4,000 a month. So there is no such thing as a model state. Every one of the so-called safeguards ultimately become barriers, and the promoters of assisted suicide have changed it from 15-day waiting period to one day if the doctor thinks that they're imminently dying. And so think about that. We want to end up killing them before they die naturally. I mean, this is madness. So the safeguard of having in writing, in addition to oral, and separating those two events by 2 weeks, all that's disappeared now. You know, they even went so far as trying to pass a law to make ingestion to mean giving it IV. Ingestion usually means, you know, I ate a hamburger, I ingested it. No, we're literally, and both sides were against that because one of the concepts they tried to promote is that there's no slippery slope. And they were trying to pass it in about 24 states at the same time. So both sides were against it. We were against it because it's a bad concept and it's inherently wrong to call something oral when it's giving IV. They were against it because they didn't want to have a talking point for people trying to oppose assisted suicide, say Ohio or New York or some other state.
1: Dr. William Toffler, a member of the Focus on the Family Physicians Resource Council, thank you so much for spending some time with us to help unpack this. There is a lot people have to chew on here, and if you feel led to contact a legislator and let them know what your feelings are on this, on either side, I encourage you to do so. We live in a country that values life, liberty, and the pursuit of happiness. And again, like I said before, nowhere in there is death. Dr. Toffler, thank you for joining us, and thank you for helping us talk about this.
0: John, it's been great to visit with you. God bless you.
1: Next on Viewpoint, we check in with R.T. Trevino. He is the Director of Operations with the Pecos Gas and Oil Company, and he shares some of the insight he has on the price of gas and where it's going as he talks with JT.
2: We saw this slight improvement from the, you know, recent peak of 456 down to 443. Some good news there. But why is it now coming down when the conflict with Iran is still going on? What has changed over the last week or so to help this, you know, price come down?
3: That's a great question. And right now what we're seeing is some of the uncertainty in oil prices come down that the markets dictate. And by the markets, I'm talking about the suits on Wall Street in New York, not the oil and gas men and women that work hard in this industry. Last week, what we saw was a president put together his team and say that we got a deal done with Iran, and all of those individuals went with it, and that's now what we're seeing. We're calling that the paper price. And as you mentioned, we're down now somewhere around $89. Not sure where the market's officially going to open up here at 8:30 Texas time today, but I do know that's where we were. Now, that being said, what I am watching is the actual physical price of oil right now. And that physical price of oil that the tankers are selling their oil for at refineries across the Gulf of America is anywhere between $25 to $50 more a barrel than the actual paper price. And at some point, some kind of reset is going to have to happen, whether that means that prices will stay down or will we see prices go back up?
2: Yeah, when you look at what the United States is doing for itself, does that affect the prices as well? I think we've, you know, allowed some more reserve oils. We're starting to talk more about getting more, you know, we've got the oil, but as far as developing that oil and those facilities to do that and turning it into gasoline, you know, that takes some time to build those. And where are we in that?
3: That's a great question. And absolutely, what's happening here in America with oil and gas production is definitely having a huge impact on the price of oil globally. And right now, if it wasn't for the almost 14 million barrels of oil a day that the hardworking men and women in the oil and gas industry produce, we would definitely see prices above 120 right now.
2: Wow, that's incredible. $120 per barrel. Craziness. But with the talk now of this deal that supposedly is in the works, and then all of a sudden we find Iran doesn't think there's any deal, does that affect things? Are we just, on Wall Street and the oil industry getting used to hearing, well, the United States thinks there's a deal. Iran says there's no chance of a deal. Does that spook people up and down?
3: You know, that's a great question. I think at some point that is going to happen. And then we're going to have the sky is falling, right? And we won't know if it's real or not. And so I do think that, unfortunately, these words are going to hinder us in the long run unless we do get this deal done with Iran. Make no doubt about it, they are a true bully in the Middle East, and their ideology is something that is definitely anti-America, which should not be a thing. Make no doubt about it also, because of this Venezuela conflict and this Iranian not the Venezuelan conflict, but because of us now being in control of Venezuelan oil and this Iranian conflict, places like China are hurting right now, and their economy is hurting. So this is doing some things to where it's going to bring China hopefully to the negotiation table at some point also.
2: All right, R.T. Trevino, thank you for the update, buddy. I sure do appreciate you.
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Hey, I'm Ed Long. 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
3: 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Old school in today's R&B. Oh, yeah. Skibbity-dibbity-dee. All right. 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

today's R&B and old school, Magic 97.1. So I went to the store the other day and I bought a football because my grandson says he wants to learn how to play football. So we're going to do that. That's what we're going to do later on today. A little Sunday afternoon football game with grandson and papa. Yeah, we're going to do that. All right, so anyway, Raheem Devon, I think, is one of the most underrated singers in R&B. Yeah, I'm going to be playing his new song. It's called You, playing at The View right now, The Isley Guy.

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2: 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Here we are decades later. 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

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I don't know if you know this, but Chris Brown received his master's. You know, he kept it under wraps. It's been like, what, over a year or so since he did this? And all of a sudden, he's like, hey, by the way, I did.

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Hey, I'm Ed Long. 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
1: 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This is Usher, and You Remind Me.
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Forever's a mighty long time. Here we are decades later. The sentiment is still the same. 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
1: Usher and Summer Walker got that good, good coming up for you next. Roxy Romeo keeping those good vibes going for you on your Sunday. Let's get into Charlie Wilson now with There Goes My Baby.

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1: 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He is coming up for you next with Tonight. I'm Roxy Romeo. 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